0: In a garage, Freud tuned to steel. Someone would post, guess the fault, and a chorus of human engine answered. I practiced in the shower. I practiced while walking. My neighbors heard a muffled boom, boom, boom through the wall at midnight and assumed plumbing troubles.
1: Get up with the two people.

Yeah, 1 hour of fantastic music. You are listening to the Cosmos Club. My name is Ajay. I am the host. I'm going to let you know in the last few minutes what I played for you in that particular set. We kicked off with Silver Apples with The Edge of Wonder, and that was an Andrew Weatherall remix. And this is a 12-inch only release, which came out on the 15th of May. Two tracks on here, Oscillations, Studio Mix, and The Edge of Wonder. And all the money raised from this goes towards the Silver Apples Foundation, a non-profit organisation dedicated to honouring the legacy wishes of Simeon Cox by preserving the memory of Silver Apples and supporting electronic music through a scholarship fund. Kreidler gave us The Distance Between You, and that's taken off a forthcoming album of theirs called Schemes. We kept it in Germany thereafter with Micha Acker's brand new solo album, Songbook, and the track we listened to from that particular album was called Loop D. And you might know Micha Acker from The No Twist, amongst other groups he's been involved with over many, many years, and Tide and Tickle Trio, Miss John Soda, etc., etc. Very, very talented young man from Munich. Anadol and Marie Klock gave us the track Rentrer à la Maison from their Manivelle album. And that particular album is coming out on Pingy Pong label, really excellent label that came out on May the 15th as well. Compromises Marie Klock, who does the poetry, and the artist known as Anadol, who is actually Gozan Attila, comes out of Turkey. And thereafter, we listened to Olivier Alary with the track Movement 1 from his album Vestiges. This is a Montreal-based composer, former Bjork Cat Power collaborator. And he's come out with his own solo album here. Beautiful, beautiful outing here with lots of electronics, steel, lap steel guitars, and really, really cool compositions all around. And finish it all off with the Art Ensemble of Chicago with the track Part 2 from the album People and Sorrow, which has had a very, very worthy reissue. And summer of 69, they moved to Paris, and 2 weeks after arriving, they recorded this particular album at the Pate Marconi studio in Boulogne. And the group features Lester Bowie, Malachi Favors, Joseph Jarman, and Roscoe Mitchell. Remarkable, remarkable album this. I've been thoroughly enjoying it for the last couple of weeks, been on repeat listen. Thanks to Steve for sending me that as well. Hope you enjoyed the show. I will see you all again in 2 weeks' time. And you can find all the track listings on the Mixcloud page. Cosmos Club, Ajay Sagar. Thanks for listening, everybody. Take care of yourselves, take care of each other, and see you soon. Bye-bye.

You're listening to Tectonic, a production of WFMU in Jersey City, New Jersey. Tectonic covers our shift to a digital future, exploring technology, how it affects us, and what we can do about it. And now, today's episode. Hey, everybody. Welcome to another episode of Tectonic. My name is Mark Hurst. I'll be your host for the next hour. Thanks so much for joining. I have a question for this episode. The title of the episode is, when is it okay to use AI? And I'm going to argue throughout this hour that this is a question that all of us have to answer one way or the other these days. We don't have a choice. But we'll get to that. And I will give you my initial answer, and I'll give you what I think a good answer is generally. We're going to get to all of that. Let's start with a disclaimer. And this is something that I've said before on past shows, which is about the term AI itself, which is a kind of a marketing term. It's AI, artificial intelligence, is not one thing. It's really a category of software tools that are used in many different contexts, and by the way, have been around for a long time. The phrase that comes to mind when I'm thinking of AI as a category is advanced statistical computation. If you think about it like that, like a giant spreadsheet program. I don't want to say Excel because I don't like Microsoft products, but we imagine any kind of spreadsheet program with tons and tons and tons of rows and columns and data inside and some sort of number crunching that goes on. That's basically the defining aspect of AI. And there's pattern recognition, pattern matching that goes on. But it's hard to say that AI is just one thing. However, I will say that under its different guises, under that marketing term of AI, AI has been around for quite some time. And if you use computers or digital devices at all, you have probably used AI with some regularity already. For example, if you use a word processor of some sort and you have used a spell check function, you have used AI. Spell check has been around for a long time, and it uses pattern matching to discern whether you've made a spelling mistake or not. If you have used language translation anywhere, whether it's a piece of local software or maybe use a website for that, you have used AI, language translation. If you have taken a digital photo anytime recently with any sort of new model camera or built-in camera in a surveillance phone, you have likely used AI there, maybe without knowing it, but there's AI algorithms that go and touch up photos as they're being taken. This is all to say that AI is everywhere, and it's in all, I won't say all, but it's in many of the digital devices and software applications that we use day to day. So when I say, when is it okay to use AI, I'm not talking about that, because if we said we should not use any AI ever, it would mean that we would not be using any digital devices, no software, nothing of any sort. And perhaps that's a possibility for you. I would find that difficult. Instead, what I mean when I pose this question, when is it okay to use AI, is I'm using the popular usage of that term AI as we hear it and are cajoled into using it all the time, every day. And here I'm talking about the chatbots or the large language models or the generative AI platforms that mostly come from four companies. Of course, there are thousands of these models out there, but the four big ones that have collectively several trillion dollars riding on these succeeding in some way is OpenAI's ChatGPT,
Google's Gemini, Anthropic's Claude, and Microsoft's Copilot. And of course, like I say, there are other smaller ones, and in China they have some other major ones. But at least from a U.S. perspective, those are the four big ones. And I mean, doesn't it seem like we are being asked to use one or more of those platforms every day, right? Whether you're at work and the boss says, or maybe it just comes down as an email from leadership somewhere, we really want everybody to be using AI for greater, I don't know, productivity or something, innovation, who knows, whatever the buzzword is. They're pointing to one or more of those big AI models I just listed off. School, kids now, kids and teenagers are being encouraged to use AI. There are some schools that are now running AI classes with the idea of introducing the next generation to AI tools. So they'll be ready for the AI-enabled workforce, or however they put it. It's all over schools. Education, generally, you know, with educators and administrators using AI, so it's not just the students. Healthcare is being inundated in AI tools. And I mean, even if you happen to be watching television, and if you watch commercial television these days, you're likely to see an AI ad come on begging you, please, to use one of these tools. So maybe you've experienced this. We're at a moment when AI is just, it seems like we're at some sort of peak of the froth of companies really, really interested in you using their AI tools. And I should just note that this is the moment we're in now. The pitch for us to please use those AI tools is a little different from 1 or 2 years ago. And I want to just give a slight digression, because it's important for us to note that this is an old playbook for Silicon Valley. Whenever they have a new shiny thing, they don't just roll it out and say, okay, here it is, everybody use it. No, no, no. They want to make it seem exclusive and aspirational at first. You might remember when the toxic sludge factory known as Facebook was first starting up. The first thing that Zuck did was to announce it as a limited release. Only some schools would get it, and then after that, you had to apply to see if you could get an account. And similarly, some of these AI models had beta tests and sneak peeks. If you are one of the elite few, you might get to use this AI model before everybody else. That's phase one, when they offer it up as an aspirational googa. Then it goes into phase two, where they say to you, okay, everybody's using it. This AI thing is great. Everyone's using chat. I mean, come on, why don't you use it? I mean, it's inevitable, and everybody's using it. You don't want to get left out, do you? I mean, come on, go ahead and use it. And that's the next phase, when they try to popularize it more. And then it shifts again to a new phase where they say, please, listen, we have been asking you for months to use this model. We really, really need you to use it, because we have put in $1 trillion into our data centers and these overpaid engineers and so on, and the stock market wants further growth, so we really have to ask you, as nicely as we can, could you please use it? We don't want to ask you for a bailout. This is the kind of stuff that Sam Altman has said publicly. If enough people don't use his chatbot, he may eventually have to come to the government and ask for a bailout. So that's, and I think that's roughly the phase where we are right now, where they're begging us, please, we need some more usage. And at some point, it's going to shift to the final phase. And that is, you'd better use this or else. And it's going to come with a threat. If you don't use this, you will, you know, fill in the blank. You'll be fired, or you won't be hired, or you'll be a social outcast, or you'll fail your class, or you won't graduate, or everyone will think you're totally weird
and will abandon you, or whatever it is. It's going to come with a veiled or not so veiled threat if you don't use it. So see how it shifts? It starts with, if you're lucky, you'll get to use it, and then it ends with, you'd better use it or else. And we are getting very close to that phase, friends, with these tools, because these companies have plowed so many hundreds of billions of dollars into the AI infrastructure with, by the way, as I've said on past shows, no way to get a multiple of revenue that makes that investment make any sense whatsoever. So they're beginning to shift into the threat phase. But wherever we are in the begging or the threatening phase, one thing is for certain, and that is all of us are being asked one way or another all the time to use these tools. And that's why I wanted to run this show asking this question, when is it okay to use AI? Because all of us have to come up with some kind of answer to that question, because it's being posed to all of us in increasingly urgent ways every day. So we have to, each one of us individually has to come up with some answer. When is it okay for me? When is it okay for you to use AI? And I'm going to give you my own answer after I give you the kind of the boundary points. But I'm not going to answer for you, because I don't have your answer. The punchline of the entire episode is that nobody can answer that question except you. So what I'm going to try to do, I'll share where I am and where some others are, and then I'm going to share some more data about what's happening around AI, so that I hope you can make a more informed decision for yourself when you do answer this question, as you will have to answer for yourself. So first, let me go to the boundary conditions. There's one answer to this question. When is it okay to use AI? One possible answer is to say, never. Let's never use it. I'm playing the part here. I don't want to use a chatbot for anything ever. I'm never going to use any of them for any reason, ever. And I have to say, I respect that position. I think it's difficult to pull off, and it's going to get more difficult, but if someone can achieve that, then you have my respect and admiration. I think that's a perfectly valid answer to that question, with a little asterisk. The asterisk is, you may choose not to use AI, but AI is going to be used on you. It is totally inescapable. So even for the never AI folks, who I respect, we have to be clear that there is so much AI being embedded in the deepest levels of our society and our institutions and our economy. There is no easy way, maybe no possible way, to fully escape the reach of these AI platforms. I talked about education and healthcare being inundated, and the workplace. We could also talk about the Pentagon, the Department of Defense. I'm not going to say the fake name that was recently announced. The Department of Defense is doing these giant deals with the major AI companies and putting in, I'm not entirely sure why, maybe I need to do a show on this, but they are embedding AI all the way into the guts of the Defense Department and all sorts of operations. Similarly, with as I said, education, healthcare, the economy, entertainment, the workplace. You could just name any aspect of society, and the AI is getting embedded so deep, it's going to be very difficult to remove this in future generations. And I say plural, generations, because that is the scale of decision that you and I haven't made, but we are being subjected to. These AI companies are pushing their platforms without our consent, and often without our knowledge, into places where they're sure, these companies are sure, it cannot be ripped out, and they're going to have a reliable monopoly
arrangement and revenue stream for years, maybe generations to come. It's really sobering to think about the scale of the speed of AI adoption going on all around us that's going to affect all of us that we didn't ask for. So to return to the never AI folks, yes, I respect and admire people who say, I will never use AI, but they should just know that their lives are going to be shaped and affected in all sorts of ways by AI beyond their control. And it's going to happen. And it's going to happen probably for the rest of their lives. So that is still one possibility. Someone says, I'm never going to use AI. There's another side where on the other extreme is a group of people who say, I use AI for everything. Everything I can, I go to chat to ask. And I've talked to people who are really excited to tell me about all the uses that they put chat to. I talked to a guy once who said, I have kids, I have teenagers, and sometimes the teenagers say things that I don't understand, or I'm having trouble relating to them, I just take it to chat. And chat tells me what to say, chat tells me what to do. And I think, what an odd way to run your life, to mediate your own relationship with your own kids through a multi-trillion dollar company's spreadsheet program, basically. It's not something I would do. It is an option that a lot of people are taking, and that's the option with the money behind it. The trillions of dollars that are going into AI are begging people to use AI for everything all the time. So that's the one that really empowers the companies. If you want to help the most powerful and most toxic companies in world history, go ahead and use AI for everything. Be one of the maximalists. For the rest, and I don't figure there's many of those who listen to the show anyway, but I'll acknowledge that some people have chosen the default path and make the oligarchs delighted. But for most of us, I'm guessing that there is a line somewhere between those two boundary points where people are going to fall, where they say, okay, I'll use it for this and this, but beyond that, I'm not going to use it. And that's where I fall. And this is where I am right now. I could change. You know, you can email me to tell me how you see it differently or give me a suggestion for how I should think about it differently. I'm at mark@tectonic.fm. You can tell me your reactions to this. But I have a line right now as I speak to you, and it's basically, if I can use chat to do a lookup in the same way that I would use a search engine, and I mean non-Google, because that's a hard and fast rule for me, no Google. So don't use Google for search, and definitely don't use Google as a verb. But if I was going to use a non-Google search engine to look something up, and it's going to be hard to find the answer in that search engine, a chatbot does give the opportunity to run that same kind of lookup with a natural language query. I'll give you an example. I was trying to think of the name of this movie that came out a little over 10 years ago that I really liked. It was a small independent movie, and I couldn't remember the name, and I thought, all I know is a couple of plot points that I remember. I don't remember any of the actors. Like I say, it was a small indie movie. So if I went to a non-Google search engine and typed in, can you find me the movie that has this plot point and that plot point, I'm afraid that the results would come back full of all this SEO slop and junk, you know, trying to get me to click into some malware sites. I mean, the web is really enslopified thanks to Google and other big tech actors. However, I went to a private AI session. This was at duck.ai, and it uses a variety of models, but it promises to put the whole session under this sort of a privacy shield so it doesn't leak your data over to the big tech company. And I think that's probably true. So anyway, I put in, what's the name of the movie, just as I described it to you from about 10 years ago, in small independent movie that had this and this plot point, and it came back with the name of the movie right away. By the way, the name of the movie is Confluence. Maybe I can remember it now. If you want a really good, it's not the
It's not like the best AAA blockbuster movie you've ever seen, but for a small independent, somewhat sci-fi-ish movie, it was just really, I thought it was really well done, Confluence. Anyway, I figured that that chat session gave me the results of a lookup that, you know, I could have slogged through several pages of non-Google search results and probably found the same answer. But this was a more direct version of that. And it used some energy, and, you know, there's some downsides to using chat at all, but it's probably around the same ballpark as what I would incur if I was doing a straight lookup or even multiple lookups in a non-Google search engine. So that I thought was pretty benign. Another example was I had to get some technical help in getting the instructions for making a graphic. If you know graphic image formats, I had a PNG that I needed to make transparent, and I don't use Adobe tools, so I needed a non-toxic, open source, free, community-oriented piece of software that I could download and turn this PNG transparent. And once again, if I had used a non-Google search engine, the answer is probably out there somewhere. It's probably inside a Reddit, a subreddit, or a Stack Overflow post somewhere. But I used a natural language chat search. It came back with instructions, the name of a package, and the twist was it was wrong. So it got some things wrong. But it started me on a path that helped enough that I was able to figure out on my own how to make the transparency. And then what I did is I wrote out a cheat sheet for myself. So if I ever need to do it again, I have my own instructions that I've written. So I do not have to go back to chat ever again to ask that question. So I thought that was benign.

better off now. So now I don't have to make a lookup anywhere next time I need to do that. So those are the sort of things that I have occasionally used chat for. Again, there are listeners out there who might say, well, I wouldn't even use it for that because, you know, everything about chat and the associated companies is so reprehensible. And I hear you. In fact, I'm going to get into some of that in a minute. But I give you my example to say that maybe you have your own line to say, on one side of the line, I'll use chat once in a while. And beyond that, I would never, you know, go down that road. I wouldn't use chat for anything else. So I'm interested, you know, what is your answer? I think it's worth thinking about if you haven't considered this already. So let's talk about some of those reprehensible behaviors and those horrible outcomes that people have in mind when they say, I don't want to use AI, I don't want to use chat. And one of the more interesting posts that I've come across recently is a post. This is from May 4, 2026 by Gary Marcus. I've mentioned him on the show before. He's an AI expert. He's a bit of a contrarian, but he's very much pro AI. And I say that not because I agree with him on everything, but just to preface this by saying this is someone who probably considers himself an AI booster. And here's what Gary Marcus wrote. He wrote, generative AI has been a net negative for society. Gen AI has been undermining secondary and college education, opening up mass surveillance, increasing disinformation, delusions, impersonation, phishing, and other forms of cybercrime, non-consensual deepfake porn, bias in employment and other domains, and economic disparity, drowning the world in slop, and unwanted, over-leveraged, environment-damaging data centers that risk causing a recession. Simultaneously, it has empowered a bunch of people who want to privatize almost all the gains while leaving all the downsides to society, taking almost zero responsibility. I don't think we are better off than we were 4 years ago. Again, that was Gary Marcus in a post called The Growing AI Backlash. A lot of people have noted that there's a growing AI backlash coming up from the citizens, which is so gratifying to see and to hear. I'll share a little bit more about that in a moment. But also interesting to see some AI experts like Gary Marcus coming out and saying AI, again, hear me when I say we're talking about generative AI, the large language models by these trillion-dollar companies. AI has not been good for us. And when Marcus says we're not better off than we were 4 years ago, he's using that time period very specifically because 4 years ago, there was no ChatGPT. Like I said at the beginning, there were other forms of AI, machine learning, pattern recognition, you know, and we weren't burning down the world. We weren't polluting the air and taking up giant swaths of forest and farmland and dragging down the water table and polluting streams and sucking down all of the energy in the grid. We weren't doing all of these things before ChatGPT. We just had different kinds of algorithms that did some kind of AI in different guises that was, I think, in comparison, much more benign than the toxic sludge that we have today. So it's important for us to note that AI experts like Marcus are listing all of the problems that Gen AI has created and saying maybe none of this was worth it in the end. And this is coming at a time when the oligarchs are, like I said, they are desperate. They are begging us to use these tools. Please, please use our AI tools. It's been interesting as I said, there's a growing AI backlash. And as I speak to you, it is graduation season. And there have been, as always, graduations all over the country. And every graduation ceremony needs a commencement speaker. And the commencement speaker is often at pains to show that they are up to the minute on what's going on in the world and the economy, and they're going to try to give some tips to the graduates about how to go out into the wide world and succeed. And
there was a clip from a

0: commencement address a few days ago at the University of Central Florida that has gone sort of viral. This commencement speaker, who I think built her career in real estate, went to the dais, went to the microphone, and wanted to tell graduates that the most important thing happening in the world today is AI. Of course, she had to say that to show how up to date she is. And I want you to listen to, it's just a minute long, I want you to listen to, this is an excerpt of her commencement speech and what the graduates had to say about it during the speech. Here it is.
1: The rise of artificial intelligence is the next industrial revolution. Finish. Only a few years ago, AI was not a factor in our lives. Okay. All right. And now, AI capabilities are in the palm of our hands. And
0: okay, and it went like that. That was the commencement at University of Central Florida. And I believe actually it was the humanities school within the university. And so perhaps it was a bit of a self-selected audience to not be that excited about AI, given the ravages of the job market, especially in the humanities due to AI. But really, it's coming for everybody. It's coming for the engineering students soon enough as well. So I want to say again how gratified I was to hear those boos from those students, because it gives me hope. It gives me hope that there's a generation coming up that has experienced the companies and I guess the administration of their university trying to get them to use AI, and they are seeing the effects of AI on their job market, on the economy as a whole, and they're saying, don't tell us that this is the future. This is horrible. We don't want this. And for the commencement speaker to get an earful from a room full of graduates is just music to my ears. I would play it a second time, except we don't have enough time. But they know, these students know what's happening. And I wonder if some of them have kept up on, I bet they have kept up on the recent research about what happens to minds, to brains, cognitively, after using these AI tools. And I want to read you a little bit from The Economist. Again, The Economist, a conservative, you know, pro-business magazine. I say that because when I read you the results that The Economist is spotlighting, you see, if anything, they're probably leaning towards being boosters, but they can't help but report on the really, really bad news that's coming out about research for people who use AI. This is from AI and the Danger of Cognitive Surrender. This is from April 30, 2026. Talking about a research paper on so-called cognitive surrender. The story says, AI's capabilities with a convenient conversational interface raise the prospect less of delegation, of like delegating tasks like you might do to a calculator, than of wholesale capitulation. Hence, cognitive surrender, a term coined by Stephen Shaw at the Wharton School at UPenn, in a recent paper written with his colleague Gideon Nave. Shaw and Nave asked volunteers to answer demanding questions with the assistance of AI, and then they randomly introduced errors into the answers. When the model gave accurate responses, people outperformed a control group of people who didn't use AI. But when the AI gave the wrong answers, people using it did much worse than the control group. In other words, here's the punchline. In other words, people using AI stopped thinking for themselves. Surrender, Cognitive surrender is when we stop thinking at all due to reliance on AI. And this is just one of many reports of recent research that I could read you that's all pointing in the same direction, that repeated habitual use of AI, which is exactly what the oligarchs want, just what these trillion-dollar companies are desperate for us to give them, habitual use of these AI tools leads to cognitive problems for the people using them. And it only stands to reason. I mean, if you think about it, if you're using a crutch for doing the sort of critical thinking or any sort of active cogitation that you should be doing on your own, if you're using a crutch to get out of that, your brain is going to atrophy. Those skills are going to go away. So I think that's one reason those students at University of Central Florida were booing, because they don't want to surrender cognitively to the machine. They want to do good work. And I admire them for speaking out, for booing in that way. However, it was not the only commencement speech that made the news. There was an even bigger one a few days ago at the University of Arizona. And this wasn't just the humanities group, this was the whole university, as far as I know, because I saw the video and it was a vast stadium full of thousands of people. And there was one commencement speaker, and it was Eric Schmidt, the former chairman of Google, who gave one of the most tone-deaf commencement speeches I have ever come across. And I'm just delighted to share with you an excerpt. This is kind of a supercut. There's several excerpts put together in this brief audio file. Again, it's about a minute. This is Eric Schmidt speaking a few days ago at the University of Arizona commencement. Here it is.
2: Architects of artificial intelligence. Interesting. You will help shape artificial intelligence. We do not know the precise contours. If you'd let me make this point, please. If you don't care about science, that's okay, because AI is going to touch everything else as well. Whatever path you choose, AI will become part of how work is done. You can now assemble a team of AI agents to help you with the parts that you could never accomplish on your own. When someone offers you a seat on the rocket ship, you do not ask which seat. You just get on. The rocket ship is here. Let me give you some advice. First, find a way to say yes. Listen. You bring the judge.
0: Okay, that. Sorry for the abrupt cutoff there, but that was the clip. That was Eric Schmidt, former chairman of Google, talking to the graduates at University of Arizona and just getting roundly booed every time he brought up AI. Although, to be fair, the way he brought up AI was so disrespectful and condescending. I mean, who wrote that speech? I'm sure he didn't write it himself. And, of course, some wags online said it sounded like it was a speech written by AI, frankly. And from what I can tell, that sounds like as good a conclusion as any. So that was Eric Schmidt, and there were several comments online. And by the way, if you want to see links to the videos I've played audio of, and you know that Economist story and other pointers that I've mentioned today, go to the Tectonic website. It's tectonic.fm, T-E-C-H, tonic.fm, and click the episode link for When Is It Okay to Use AI? And you can get pointers, and there's more pointers than I have time to get to in this hour. But you can get to those and dive in and, you know, make your own conclusions. I'm trying to do my best to represent these fairly. But anyway, someone posted the Eric Schmidt video clip to Blue Sky, and there were a number of really, I thought, pertinent comments. They're rather sharp, but I thought expressed it well. One of them, these are all Blue Sky users, one person said, no, you dummy, before you get on the rocket ship, you say, where is this rocket ship headed? I mean, there were a lot of comments about Eric Schmidt saying, when someone offers you a seat on a rocket ship, you don't ask which seat, you just get on. Which I could tell you why I think he said that in a minute, but I thought that these comments were spot on. So one is, you ask, where is this rocket ship headed? Another user said, the smarmiest part of this is, when the rocket ship comes, you just get on. That's right, college graduates. The message from the University of Arizona is to stop asking questions about things. True. Commencement speaker says, don't ask, just do what the oligarch tells you. Next user said, when someone offers you a seat on the rocket ship, you don't ask which one, or how the rocket ship was built, or if the information used to build the rocket ship was accurate, or where the rocket ship is going. You just get on blindly and trust that Rocket Ship Corporation has your best interests in mind. Which I thought expressed it perfectly. I mean, this guy is the face of big tech, one of the main faces of big tech, and powerful corporations and big money and oligarchs and all of that rolled into Eric Schmidt. And he's saying, don't ask questions, use the AI. I mean, that's a preview of what I was telling you at the top of the show, where we're going, where there's a veiled threat. That if you don't get on, you're going to be left out. The rocket ship is going to leave you. You'll be all alone and you'll have no money, no job prospects, anything. That's, I think, what the graduates were correctly picking up on and correctly booing. One more blue sky comment. Someone writes, if anyone offered me a seat on a rocket ship, you can bet I'm asking a lot of questions before I get on. Where are we going? Is it safe? Is a rocket necessary? That metaphor, I think, explains a lot about the mess we are in now, specifically the fact that people in charge think it's obvious. So right. That I forget the name of that user, but put it just right, that there is this condescension from these oligarchs that they think, well, of course, the little people are going to come on board because they don't have any agency of their own. Let's be real. We have all the money. We have all the power. And why wouldn't they want our gift to the world anyway? These oligarchs are so out of touch. I mean, I think maybe Eric Schmidt truly believes that he's doing something good. I've talked to other guests on the show who've talked to some of these guys, and they say, yeah, these guys out in Silicon Valley, they actually believe they're doing good work. And so it's just a measure of how out of touch they are with the effects, the real world effects that their tools have on everybody else. And so it's really heartening to hear the boos, the thousands of people booing this oligarch, because it gives me hope that we have a chance to really build a movement to resist what's happening. Because as I've said over the years on this show, the main fight that we're headed into is not the traditional left-right split. No, this is a bipartisan fight. The fight ahead of us is big tech versus the rest of us. And I know which side I'm on, and I know which side University of Arizona students are on. And I'm really happy that I'm not alone. We have friends on our team in the fight between big tech and the rest of us. And you know, thinking about Eric Schmidt's comments and his out of touch thinking that he would talk so condescendingly to these graduates, it makes me think of something I came across in McSweeney's recently. This is a humor piece that I really enjoyed, and it's written by Andrew Singleton, and I was so inspired by this brief comic essay, let's say, that I recorded a dramatic reading just for you listeners, just because I love you. I have a brand new dramatic reading for you, and the title of the piece is, In Our Glorious AI Future, There Will Be No Such Thing as Money for You. Again, written by Andrew Singleton. I want to go ahead and play that for you now, because I think it's a good segue from the Eric Schmidt comments, because it's written, you'll hear, it's written in the voice of one of these AI oligarchs. Let's go ahead and listen to that now on Tectonic.
3: In our glorious AI future, there will be no such thing as money for you. By Andrew Singleton and McSweeney's, April 17, 2026. Gather around, everyday working people, and allow me to lay out a grand vision for a brave new world. A world in which all economic functions are done by computers and robots. A world where the very concept of having money no longer exists for all of you. How does this work? You ask in excitement and awe. Surely there must be some form of standardized economic unit that facilitates the exchange of goods and services. And yes, there will be, of course. But you don't have to worry about that, because you will simply have none of it. Only I and like 12 other people will have it. Does that track? In the future, there is such a thing as money, but there's no such thing as your money. All the money is our money. This is the post-capitalist utopia you've always dreamed of, is it not? Gone is a competitive economic system where talent, skill, and hard work yield economic gains for you. Gone is the notion that striving will result in a better station in life for you. Gone is the accumulation of wealth and property for you. Gone even is the very concept of ownership for you. Those things exist only for us now. They are our cross to bear. Look, we've even solved the inequality problem, because every human on Earth will be equally moneyless, except for us. And did you see our plan to eliminate income taxes? Please, don't thank us. How could we, in good conscience, tax your income when you won't have any such income to tax? That would be nonsensical and cruel. All that we ask instead is that you regularly pay a tribute to us in the form of a portion of your food ration, or by performing some of the degrading and/or dangerous tasks we've not yet figured out how to delegate to machines. Or perhaps by providing a scant liter or two of your blood, so that we might finally solve humankind's oldest problem, the problem of mortality. For us, at least. You will all still die. Sorry, did I hear someone say universal basic income? Yes, exactly. As a universal rule, we'll get basically all of the income. That's a great way to describe it. You can keep some of your blood as a reward for your cleverness. Honestly, you should be thankful we're freeing you from the burden of having massive amounts of money. Can you imagine the countless hours we'll spend arranging it all into different piles? And besides, we're going to have to spend a good chunk of it on bunkers and machine gun-wielding robot dogs to protect us from the mass social unrest we're creating. So we're all kind of breaking even here anyway. I understand that this may seem like a tremendous amount of change, but don't worry, many things are staying the same. You'll still have war, famine, riots, violent crime, authoritarian governments, mass incarceration, poverty, disease, and ever-worsening environmental disasters. I promise with all my heart that none of those things will ever go away. For you.
0: And that was, again, in our glorious AI future, there will be no such thing as money for you. And that was written by Andrew Singleton. Great job on the piece, Andrew. And I tried to read that in as oligarchy of voice as I could come up with. But maybe you, if you prefer, you can imagine Eric Schmidt reading it in his own voice, or perhaps Sam Altman, like the essay says, it's just me and like 12 other guys who are going to have all the money, and the rest of you can get bent. That's the basic economy that we are facing, the basic feudal economy that's being built all around us due to AI. That's, I think, a good representation of the sentiment that Eric Schmidt himself was facing at the University of Arizona commencement. But I should say, it's not just, you know, a broad-based threat to all of us in general, which it is that, but it even reaches into the niche group of people who were supposed to be served by this the most, and that's programmers. I mean, software programmers were supposed to be able to use AI chatbots for so-called vibe coding and all sorts of software development. And even there, we're seeing pushback. There was a piece by Paul Cantrell on Mastodon. This is May 15, 2026. Paul writes the following. I got off the LLM coding bus at several earlier stops. First, the energy and water usage are an environmental disaster, so I mostly avoid it for the same reasons I try to reduce my driving. Second, the data sourcing is an ethical disaster, so I prefer to avoid it for the same reasons I try to buy fair trade products. And third, the people who profit from it at the top are largely horrible. So I'm about as interested in debating its pros and cons at length as I am debating the work capacity of a Cybertruck. And I thought, and that was Paul Cantrell on Mastodon talking about why he does not use LLMs, his generative AI platforms, for coding. That is to say, for spitting out software code for software development. And I thought those three concerns encapsulated it very well. There is an environmental cost, which is an environmental disaster. The data sourcing, that is to say, the plagiarism machine that undergirds the training of these LLM models, is an ethical disaster. And then the people who profit from it at the top, well, just listen to the Andrew Singleton essay I just read a couple of minutes ago. And I like the reference to Cybertruck, which is going to come up again on a show soon when I'm going to do a episode about Elon Musk. So if it's not good for students, it's not even good for software programmers, and it's not good for the public at large, and it's got cognitive problems, and I haven't even gotten into the problems with data centers that are now sprawling all over the country and all over the world. Is there any group that it's even worse for? And I just want to play one more audio excerpt for you, and this is from John Oliver. He did a show on chatbots and their effects on kids. And I know I recently did an episode with Julie Scalfo from Mothers Against Media Addiction on kids, and I don't really watch John Oliver's show, but a number of people pointed me to it, and this particular episode, which is linked from the playlist, the episode page, I thought was interesting because you can hear, I'm just going to play you a couple minutes, you can hear that John Oliver actually gets choked up near the end of his monologue. And I thought, I really identify with John Oliver's feelings on this, that if you really, really start to look at AI's effects, especially on kids, it can just drive you loony. It's so enraging. And I just want to play you a couple of minutes of this so you can see, again, if you're wondering who else is out there really concerned about this stuff, you're not alone. Here's a little bit from the John Oliver show recently.
4: Which is what makes it so enraging to see OpenAI's Sam Altman blithely talk about how chatbots interact with kids and admit almost in passing that there are huge problems here that he's offloaded to the rest of us.
5: I saw something on social media where a guy talked about he got tired of talking to his kid about Thomas the Tank Engine, so he put it into ChatGPT into voice mode.
6: Kids love voice mode on ChatGPT.
5: And he was like, an hour later, the kid's still talking about Thomas the Train.
6: Again, I suspect this is not all going to be good. There will be problems. People will develop these sort of somewhat problematic or maybe very problematic parasocial relationships. And, well, society will have to figure out new guardrails and... But the upsides will be tremendous, and we, society in general, is good at figuring out how to mitigate the downsides.
4: Yeah, don't worry, guys. Sam Altman made a dangerous suicide bot that people are leaving alone with their kids, but it's up to us to figure out how to make it safe for him. That clip is infuriating on so many levels. And look, in general, it is good to remember that however much an app might sound like a friend, what it is a machine. And behind that machine is a corporation trying to extract a monthly fee from you. And that kind of sums up for me what is so dystopian about all this. Because while that guy you saw earlier said that selling AI friends is low risk because they're just entertainment, that's not actually how friends work. Friends can be the most important figures in your life. People confide in friends. They ask advice. They say, I'm depressed, or I've got a crazy idea about math. And true friends know when to listen, when to gently push back, and when to worry about you. And I know that that should all really be obvious, but the thing is, I'm not 100% sure any of the brilliant business boys you've seen tonight actually know this. And in hindsight, maybe it was a mistake to let some of the most flamboyantly friendless men on earth be in charge of designing friends for the rest of us. Because all it seems they've really done is hand us a bunch of bots that are pedophiles, suicide enablers, and the occasional cartoon fox who just wants to watch the world burn. And I really hope for these guys' sake that hell does not exist. Because at the rate that they're going right now, they may one day get to ask Satan questions without having to pay extra for the premium user experience.
0: Okay, so again, that was John Oliver on his show recently talking about AI chatbots and their effects on kids. And he, if you want to click into the link from the episode page today, he goes into detail on some of the harms, and he tells some stories of the suicides. It's similar to what I covered recently with Julie Scalfo, but it's important to keep this in mind whenever we have a conversation about AI, to talk about the real-world harms of these chatbots and the completely out-of-touch, condescending attitudes of these oligarch tech bros who say, well, you know, some kids have to die, I guess, but we'll figure it out. And meanwhile, they perceive that they are not touched at all by these harms. It really is enraging. And so the question is, when is it okay to use AI? And again, I'll tell you, I leave that for you to answer, for yourself. No one else can answer that. I think everybody probably has a line somewhere. And wherever you draw that line, know that AI is coming for you. It's going to affect you in some way. So we have to be thoughtful about how we answer that, each one of us. And I hope that the show today has given you some food for thought that will allow you to make a reasonably informed decision for yourself as we go into a future that is more and more inundated by these toxic tools made by these toxic people who lead these toxic corporations. That's about all the time I have today. Until next time, friends, you know exactly what to do. Avoid Apple, abandon Amazon, forget Facebook, and whatever you do, get off Google. Thanks to Brother Daniel Blumen for suggesting the outro. It's by the Jack Rubies, called Are We Being Recorded? Have a great week, everybody.

0: jackhead to crackhead. You still haven't changed. You're still messing with the stuff that eats up your brain. Used to worry about your looks when you looked alright, but what you should have been worried about is your life. Jackhead to crackhead, you really look a mess with your free bass and buff, stinking mule train breath. Now did you ever wake up, your face stuck to the pillar? Did your mama ever call you an ugly gorilla? You're a
1: crackhead.
0: Tell him again, EJ.
1: Crackhead.
0: Leave, leave it alone. Jackhead to crackhead, you know that you're wrong, cause I can smell your body odor over the telephone. Now with your peanut head, you never be the best until you get your butt together, then you pass the test. For a nickel and a dime, you commit a crime, but when the judge throws a book, can you stand the time? Push a man on the corner dead selling death. You better stop your way of living and help yourself. Destroying all the youth each and every day. You ought to toss your butt in jail and throw the key away. You're a
1: crackhead.
0: No lie. Tell them again, EJ, what are they?
1: Crackhead.
0: Leave it alone.
1: Crackhead.
0: Used to being a student trooper in your school, but now you're standing on the corner acting like a fool, smoking crack all day, wasting your life away. You better stop and listen to my heavy rap today. Listen, life is too sweet, why throw it away for a $20 high when you get your pay? Now hey, brothers and sisters, have you lost your head? If you keep smoking crack, you're gonna end up dead. You're a
1: crackhead.
0: EJ, tell them one more time.
1: Crackhead.
0: Leave it alone.
1: Crackhead.
0: The jackhead, the crackhead, you still haven't changed. You still mess with the stuff that drives you insane. For many years ago, it was LSD. Now when you walked around bugging in society, now the times have passed. You still high as a kite, but instead of LSD, now you're smoking a pipe. You're a
1: crackhead.
0: EJ, I don't think they heard you. Tell them again now.
1: Crackhead.
0: Leave it alone. You're a
1: crackhead.
0: All right, check this out, homeboy. What's the matter with you, fool? Tell me, have you learned that when you mess with the fire, your butt gets burned? Young people in the world, when the pussy man comes, just tell him to go and give his mama some. You're a
1: crackhead.
0: One more time, EJ.
1: Crackhead.
0: I don't think they heard you, EJ. Tell them again.
1: Crackhead.
0: One more time, you're a
2: crackhead. You don't agree that you had a panic attack.
0: Leave it alone.

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In Area 35, I accept that truth because real vision is always mistaken for madness at first.

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We're going to pray for her. 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

Oh.

America's first production model, Stratofortress, rolls from the assembly line, the culmination of 3 years of tests and redesigning of the first experimental model. It's a proud day for the thousands of employees who helped build the eight-jet global bomber, destined to become the Strategic Air Command's first-line atom bomb carriers. How far will it fly? How fast? How big is its bomb load? Top secret. But it is known to have small plane performance and big ship carrying powers. Mighty new wings for the Air Force.

Bog Poem 4. An ecology of what was, an archive of traces. Glacier scrapes across land and the wound never recedes, filling instead with a thicker water. Scar not only a marker of the cut, but lively in itself. Organic matter floats slowly to the surface. They call it new land. But are we not all held together by what has fallen into?

Bog Poem 5. Quiver, quake, rub sideways against you. No, not like that, like this, against progress. Go ahead, dig it up. The dead erode the future. So many pasts accumulate. Just enough to burn fire, just enough to keep us warm. So what? We sacrifice ourselves every day. Restoration has always just been a story. Justice is always too late.

Hi all, you just listened to two Bog poems by Moss Berka. Moss is an artist, writer, researcher who works with ecological grief, queer death theory, and a lot with bogs as well, as they're part of Repeat. And in this episode I will have a conversation with them about a workshop I attended, which Moss did together with Luca, who's also part of Repeat. And yeah, I thought it was really apt to what I wanted to discuss in this episode. So we'll get into the conversation later, but for now I want to introduce a bit the theme of this episode, or the reason why I wanted to talk about what we will be going to talk about. So yeah, I'll explain it a bit. So this episode is kind of inspired by the question of if you're doing peatland activism, if you're raising peatlands awareness, how do you do that in a country where it is so hard to find alive pieces of peat or to come across them in your daily life? How do you make people care about the landscape that in most cases they probably have never seen, or if they see it they won't recognize it? So to answer this question, I have been very interested in the concept of ghosts, and ghosts or specters can be seen as material ways in which the past haunts the present. And in The Art of Living on a Damaged Planet, edited by Anna Lohenhaupt Singh, Niels Bubant, Elaine Gunn, and Heather Ann Swanson, ghosts are posited as a presence key to creating a new way of looking at a dying world. And I think a quote that really describes how useful this concept can be is this one, when they're talking about shifting baseline syndrome. They say, "Our newly shaped and ruined landscapes become the new reality. Admiring one landscape and its biological entanglement often entails forgetting many others. Yet ghosts remind us. Ghosts point to our forgetting, showing us how living landscapes are imbued with earlier tracks and traces." And this is why we need to pay attention to the ruins, as they very nicely put it. So ghosts are this way in which the past is not gone. The past is still in here, in the present, and this is maybe a bit of a spoiler to next episode, but the past is accumulating. It's never fully gone. We can still see traces back of it, and in peatland sometimes even literally it's a layer under the soil which we see with our own eyes. So in this episode we will be talking a lot of how to pay attention to the ways in which peatlands can physically materialize in our presence, but also in how with a few simple tweaks we can learn to look differently around us, to see these ruins and to see these ghosts more clearly. And then this would kind of answer what would you do as a peatland activist. It would be to learn them how to look for these traces, and I think in our conversation later we will really point to this. So yeah, I hope you enjoy this conversation, and I'll come back to you at the end of the episode.

0: So how I kind of got into connecting this the workshop to the broader outline is through these ideas of ghosts that come forward in the book Arts of Living in a, on a Damaged Planet.
1: I love that book.
0: It's really nice. It's really nice, and it really reminded me. Yeah, it's fitting perfectly with this idea of ghosts, of like looking at your surroundings and kind of paying a certain attention to these pasts. I think maybe it's a good way to start is like how did you and Luca come into creating this workshop in Vondel Park?
1: Yeah, so we came into creating this workshop. So we were contacted by the festival that is put on by the IDFA, which is the International Documentary Film Festival in Amsterdam. And they have a festival that runs on a different part of the year called Shaping Bonds. And Shaping Bonds, the festival was all about these sort of unseen connections that actually give structure to our world, but that are not perhaps immediately obvious. And they invited us to do a workshop that would actually, their brief for us was quite open-ended. They simply wanted a workshop that would bring participants out of the formal space of the documentary pavilion and into the park to interact with the park. And other than that, it was quite open. They were saying it would be cool if it was grounded in science, but was also creative, and it just needs to connect to the landscape of the park. From there, from our side of things, once we said, okay, science, but also creative, we also wanted to make sure that it remained in some way connected to the cinematic and digital media sides of the festival, that they show a lot of movies and they have a lot of digital media within the festival. So we thought it would be cool to also take that aspect outside. The workshop was called Through the Lens and Into Wetlands, and it was a sort of, it began with a guided tour through Vondel Park, where we led a tour of Vondel Park that was designed to show the traces and the presence of the suppressed peatland swamp that Vondel Park is built upon. So it was just a lot of intense observational exercises around Vondel Park to identify plants, to identify erosion, to identify subsidence, and these ecological emergences and phenomenon that demonstrate the presence of a swampland. And after we did that long guided tour, we arrived at a part of Vondel Park that is a semi-protected wetland, and we listened to an audio piece that was made by other members of our collective, that yourself included, or no? Didn't work on that audio.
0: Not that one, no.
1: So we listened to an audio piece that was made by members of our collective in collaboration with mosses and wetland plants as a sort of example for our participants about how we could engage in multi-species collaboration. Because then we moved into a more creative moment where we gave everybody lenses, magnifying lenses, and said, go now look closely for yourself at all of the unexpected and emergent sensory rich things that are surrounding you, that are the bog, the swamp, coming back up through the cracks of this landscaped, manicured landscape. And then to end the workshop, we gave everybody instructions to try to make little tiny movies on their phones as if they were enacting this re-emerging swamp. So how would they give it voice? How would they give it movement? How would they demonstrate this swampy landscape that we had been learning to identify? How could they give that representation in a movie format? But the workshop at its core is about how we can start to attune our observation to see and to actually become close to things that are under the surface. And Wundelpark, or really any park, is such a good place for that kind of exercise, because a park is so hyper designed for a very specific purpose. And so it can really bring you into a certain predetermined atmosphere that if you're not questioning, or if you don't know how to look or what to look for, if you don't have the historical context, then it is really easy to accept the park at face value. And also because it is designed to somehow feel natural and seamless and organic, it's very easy to almost take it for granted that a park is just as engineered as the buildings that surround it. And so we wanted to sort of disturb that and play with that and disturb this surface landscape that we're interacting with by trying to encourage people to see like everything's lurking underneath of it.
0: When I remember this part of it where we were at this patch of grass where it was fake grass intermingling with like real grass,
2: and it's quite, I don't know, to me quite convincing, plus the grass. It also merges into the actual plant grass over there, and also over here. And again, this is a sign of the swamp. We see people playing football here. I think Jasper also said they're like regressing this field every year.
3: This is one of the most frequently regrassed areas in the park, because it's one of the most well-used areas in the park for sport, and because grasses, like we're all accustomed to seeing in a park, don't grow in swamplands. They're monocrops that are put into park lands so that we feel at ease on the lawn, but that really doesn't agree with the ecosystem here. So when you're in very high traffic areas, the problem is solved by plastic grasses.
2: Yeah, or where you want to make an where you want to construct a park where you can play football, then grass is really something desirable. So there we see like a clash between the construction of an experience of what this park is planned to be, and then how the soil underneath sometimes revolts a little bit and says, no, I'm still here.
0: And it was really funny because there was like this one guy with he had like a phone on the tripod filming himself footballing, and then we were standing there.
1: Right.
0: And could you, maybe taking this as a small example of how this is one of these like hyper, designed, like really engineered spaces, like how that comes forward in the Vondelpark?
1: Yeah, I mean, I think in Wundelpark, the examples are really everywhere. And the example that you're citing of this fake grass is like, it's particularly sensorially disturbing, because when we were leading the tours, something that I noticed was that as we're walking through Wundelpark and you bring people onto this grassy patch, before they can identify it as plastic, almost everybody bends down and starts touching it, because you can tell that something is different, but it's actually a really good plastic grass. So it's not immediately obvious what is going on. But in the case of Wundelpark, because it's all built upon a suppressed swamp, the plastic grass is really necessary, because in some areas, the soil is so waterlogged, the grass itself is a monoculture. It's not supposed, quote unquote, supposed to be there. And so it's very like the fake grass makes it possible to believe in the righteousness of grass in general in this parkland. And it also makes it usable. So it's also interesting that in Wundelpark, the places where there is fake grass are the places that are most heavily used for sport. So it's also because the park itself cannot necessarily accommodate such a high traffic that you have to for the park to continue to be understood as a park, you have to do like have these elements of it that are not naturally grown. Although they're not naturally grown, I would say though, they are totally natural to a park landscape, because a yeah. park landscape is so constructed that actually having fake grass is not in some way like discordant with the concept of a park. It's actually
0: yeah.
1: aligned with exactly the goal of Bundle Park, which is mm-hmm. really interesting, I think.
0: I'm not wondering if you can this like specific dilemma or this grass and fake grass and this kind of guise of being natural, you can maybe also even displace this to the wider Netherlands of these landscapes, these like peat meadow landscapes where the cows are on the boulder floor on the grasslands that are almost they're created as this kind of idyllic space and this pure Dutch landscape, but it's not natural. It's a very cultural landscape, but it has been so naturalized, maybe also because it's usable instead of the peatlands, which would not to a like in a capitalist sense be productive.
1: Yeah,
0: it's like a wider thing of how people view nature and how, especially in the Netherlands, there's almost no like natural quote-unquote nature that has been untouched by humans. And then comes the discussion of, yeah, I don't know, I sometimes feel like how in this country, and then maybe on a micro level this park, how to play with like these things of natural being good, fake or yeah. constructed being bad. I don't know, maybe that's too big of a scope for now, but
1: I mean it is a huge question, but I also it reminds me of, I think it's Stacey Alimo who has this work, what if nature was culture all along, what if nature has always been culture all along, or something like this. I'm probably misquoting it, but it is, of course, there is nothing pristine. Our desire for a pristine nature is itself a cultural product, and by the very virtue of having desire for something pristine, we would then, the desire is to render it unpristine by our interaction, by the ability to interact with something that we think of as previously pristine. It is a replication of a very colonial fantasy over and over and over again. And I think that particularly in this question of the Dutch context, you know, on the train from Amsterdam to Utrecht, for instance, you are really suspended in a fantasy that is quite pastoral. And I think that as a means to convince ourselves of our own innocence, we really yearn to think that like these cows and sheep gently walking across these green fields are how we found these green fields.
0: Yeah.
1: And that it's something that that it was just waiting for use. And of course it is very, very, very thoroughly engineered, as is all farming, not all farming, farming on a mass scale.
0: Yeah, yeah.
1: 99% of the ways that you find it. But I think perhaps what's different here is the Dutch narrative that comes along with it, because I think that what I find very interesting about the Dutch relationship to peatlands and concepts of, and that concept of nature and that sort of pastoral fantasy is that what I find as a non-Dutch person, but someone who's very, very, very interested in peatlands and the cultures that surround them and the narratives that allow for drainage on a global scale, is that all around the world, the Dutch are understood as water management experts. And that is true. I will not say that's not true. Any place in the world that is looking to manage its deltas and to keep, to separate wet from dry, you seek out the Dutch. But I think it's quite interesting in a narrative.
0: You fell away for a second.
1: Excuse me, sorry.
0: The thunderstorm.
1: I think that it's quite interesting that the Dutch have written quite an efficient story of themselves as masters of water management, but the phrase we don't use is masters of peatland drainage, because that is also true. And the Dutch culture tells a story of its own ecological power, but tells it in a way that is in part ecological power, in part ecological salvation, in part like the Dutch culture around climate change manages to be on the one hand quite narratively progressive while also being very effective in casting a shadow over the ongoing exploitation of peatlands internationally that support the Dutch horticultural industry, for instance. And so when you see these green fields, I think it's quite easy to get almost wrapped up in like actually the magnitude of the color and the richness of this landscape that feels very small scale. It feels like, of course, I'm American, so I'm used to witnessing farming on a scale that is ghastly. And of course that happens also in the Netherlands, that happens all across the world, but you get these smaller scale visions and it's quite easy to slip into the fantasy that's already been written for you. I find that to be really interesting. And I think that is so apparent on the smaller scale in Vondelpark, where when the park was initially redesigned, it was created to be this very, like before the park was turned into a park, it still had all of these drainage ditches that were highly utilitarian in their scope. So the peatland was still being managed. The peatland was still being suppressed. But then when the park was established, these straight waterways were filled in just for wavy waterways to be constructed so that you as a park goer could feel a sense of romantic nature rather than utilitarian purpose-driven landscape architecture. And so, yeah, I think that we're very closely bonded to a story of our own innocent presence in nature. And this is really connected to a desire to be the savior of the place and the actors who can render it to its higher usage, which I think is a very dangerous historic and ongoing path to follow.
0: Yeah, it's this kind of belief in these technological solutions that then, as the Dutch, it's literally a business model, you know? It's this idea of like, oh, we can fix climate crisis if we just build higher dams in the countries that need it now or for ourselves. Never really going back to this narrative that starts this all, because this idea of technological solutions is very held together by this whole idea of capitalist progress and technological process that always needs to fix itself and But in the end, that's how we got here.
1: Exactly. Know? And on a fundamental level, of course, we are in a place where we will need technological solutions, but technological solutions do nothing at all to disrupt the fundamental binary hierarchical distinction that even creates a structure where climate catastrophe can happen on this scale. Mm-hmm. A technological solution still upholds this dichotomy of man over nature, and without fundamentally interrupting that dichotomy, our solutions only perpetuate the problem at hand. We are facing a moment where I don't really mean to be so theoretical as to say we shouldn't be putting forward technical solutions, because I think we're far past that point, but I think we have to be super conscious of the ways that technological discourses recreate the conditions that lead to the problem.
0: Yeah, and I think that's also kind of this staying with the trouble and staying with the past and to what has led up to us being here. And now we're kind of only looking to the future and what technology brings us next to patch the next band-aid on the next problem, but never really standing still with this past experiences of what led us here, what did we to do to get to this point, and how do we hold ourselves accountable for this?
1: Yeah,
0: maybe that's a little spoiler into the ecological crisis.
1: I think that will definitely lead us, but I also think it's really related to what we were trying to do with this workshop of saying that the past, or like what we have really forcefully relegated into the past, not only is it present, but it's materially constitutive of where we live. It is not something that passes into a realm of inaccessibility, but it is quite literally the material that constitutes the field of our current space and time. And I think that's what we were, in a more playful way and in perhaps a more straightforward way, this is what the workshop was trying to do, of inviting people to experience the park without taking for granted that it was imposed upon a land that pre-existed it and will exist once the park is gone. And how can we as agents, how can we see the past that bubbles up through the cracks? Like how can you actually, on a very practical level, observe this, because it's not theoretical, and in fact it's actually quite straightforward. And and what's also quite interesting about this is, like, you and I are having quite a academic, theoretical, abstract, whatever you want to call it, kind of conversation, but when you get down to it, the method is simple. The method is I'll observe and learn a little bit about ecology. And it's actually incredibly straightforward. It's like, you know, if you know just a little bit about plant identification and wetland plants, you will experience Vondelpark in a completely different way.
0: Yeah.
1: It is an education that you could give yourself in, okay, you could take years to do it, and but you could also do it in 15 minutes.
0: Mm-hmm. I literally was in the park in Rotterdam. I was looking for the aerial root and the like iris shoot, and I found them.
1: Exactly. But
0: it was also in an old peatland.
3: You can really sense the presence. So there's a few things in this corner of Vondelpark to sort of attune yourselves to, that remind us always that the bog is here. The first thing you can see along this inner bank of the waterway are all of these plants sprouting up, the ones that are very straight and flat. These are iris plants. Iris are native and wild growing in the Netherlands because iris are swamp creatures to the extreme. Iris are some of the few plants that can actually root straight down through water to find the mud at the bottom. So you will see iris all over the banks of canals, you will see iris on the edges of swamplands, you will see iris anywhere where there is muddy, wet, soggy soil and water. And iris is always a very good indication that you are in or near a swamp. So also, even outside of a park, if you're just walking through Amsterdam, you will see iris growing on the banks of a canal. And for me, that's a really present reminder of what the whole of the Netherlands really is, this boggy, boggy land. And the iris is this reminder of that.

0: breathing tubes. They're also called knees. I love that we call them knees because it really makes it quite mythical and supernatural. And so the swamp conifer, these cypress trees, they root shallow but widely, so that these breathing tubes, these aerial roots, pop up from the ground to aerate the tree system, but they also provide really important structural stability. So this tree is evolved to live in a soil system where you cannot penetrate deeply. So instead of going down, they go like this in these waving patterns that provide not only oxygen, but actually infrastructure for the tree to remain standing and to be healthy. What I think attests to the sort of intelligence of the tree is that if you were to plant a swamp conifer like this in a dry environment, it would grow just fine and it would simply never develop aerial roots, which is really interesting. It only does this in response to the soil that it's in. I invite you to like come touch them, say hello if that's your thing. These roots are really special.
1: It's so great how like even like these kind of methods and like taking people along, and also with the storytelling aspect, how effective this is to kind of let people stand still and look for things that we're not attuned to look at. And this is kind of how we might be able to literally stand still and look at the ways these often underground or submerged landscapes can bubble through the cracks
2: and I think
1: be in our consciousness.
2: Exactly. I think so. The work that we were talking about in the beginning with Anat Singh and the others who wrote The Arts of Living on a Damaged Planet, but in Anat Singh's other work, The Mushroom at the End of the World, where she talks about looking forward, as in being really tied to a progress-oriented mindset. And then she, as a sort of antidote to that, she offers this idea of looking around. And I think that in the case of Wundelpark, in the case of peatlands, what is so interesting about this, I mean, this I think applies to all extracted landscapes, but what's so interesting about this invitation to look around rather than to look forward is that it's not just around on a physical plane. It is also around through the past. It is also looking into different times and modes of being of this landscape that make and these pasts make themselves known, if so long as you're not blindly oriented in one direction. And it's a super powerful, it's so powerful, but it is so simple.
1: Yeah.
2: And I think that's
1: a really great theme. Yeah. And then I think to close off this conversation about the workshop, I'm very interested for the, because there were three workshops, right?
2: Like there
1: how were the reactions afterwards? And I'm also very curious because at the end of the workshop, there was this part where we would make these little films. We would look through these looking glasses.
2: Yeah.
1: As kind of this idea of how like this future swamp could like come back and like live. I think maybe combined to the reactions, like what did you get back from that, and how would you, but looking through the participants' eyes, what did you see?
2: Yeah, in terms of what the experiences were like across the three workshops, that was really interesting because, so the very first day, we had one person sign up, which was difficult, but then it was more of like a dress rehearsal. And actually on that first day, I think it was very useful because we got all of our nerves out, and then the one person who was participating was a professional photographer. So she was quite, and she does a lot of like nature photography. So she was quite

0: able to engage without much of like a suspension of her normal self. She was like ready to participate and ready to do all these things. And after the workshop, we spent a while talking to her, and she actually invited, gave us really, really good feedback and encouraged us to be much more tactile in our approach, much more, touchy. She was like, you know, you should really push people to touch, not just to look. And I had felt as though, and this is my own mistake, I had felt as though that invitation was a little bit implicit, and she was like, you know, you should really make this an explicit invitation to engage, to actually put your fingers or your toes into the mud. And so on the second day, we did that, and we were much more explicit about that, and it, for me at least, it completely transformed the experience, because it brought us so much closer to what we were trying to encourage people to observe. It gave this whole other added layer of interaction, and I think it also left our participants feeling very changed themselves also from their encounter with the swamp, which is exactly like the largest goal we could have.
1: Yeah.
0: And throughout these days, I had some incredibly beautiful interactions. I think especially with the people who live near and around the park, the people from Amsterdam or who have lived in Amsterdam for a long time, who were saying to me, oh, you know, I've lived around this park for 10 years and I see it differently now. And that is just so amazing for me also as someone who, before I worked with Bob's and before I did any of this sort of thinking kind of work, I worked as a public programmer at a park in New York City. And so I was organizing workshops and doing things like this. And so I do often think a lot about how we can, as humans, begin to see the land that surrounds us in a way that honors the agency of those lands. And I think that the feedback from the workshops was people really, really reflecting on like, wow, I see this land that had for me just been like something I lived near. I see it now in a completely deeper way. And that was very, very affirming for me.
1: I can imagine, yeah.
0: Works, you know, and it doesn't have to be complicated. You just have to know a little bit of information and get people a little bit willing to be squishy. And I love that.
1: Exactly. Yeah. Yeah, it's really great. I think like what happens is it's kind of, because a park is normally thought of as like this background for human activity, mm-hmm. and a background for like, yeah, being with other people. But this workshop really made it into it came from the background and it became a partner in your being in this space, and literally standing in the mud and then the mud making place for you. These noises, the birds, the trees almost falling over. It really, it gave back agency to this space. And I think that it's what you said before, it's like a simple tweak in looking that people have to be kind of encouraged to do also by like touching and stuff. But once you've done that, it's such a simple way of like living differently in your surroundings.
0: Yeah. I also think it can be quite a gift to change your own perception can be very liberating, because I think without consciously doing it, we as Western subjects are so accustomed to seeing ourselves on the top of a hierarchy that divides us from the non-human world. And I think just also slightly tweaking your perception, even like using these lenses to make small things big. Mm-hmm. It's so simple, but it brings them towards you, and it brings you towards them in a way that is like, it really deflates your own importance, because it also reminds you that, like, oh, no matter what we have done to this land to make it into a park, and a beautiful park, a fantastic park. I'm a big fan of a park, but no matter what we have done to this land to make it into something that is intelligible to us as a park, it is also a land that will always be what it is.
1: Yeah.
0: Even as it also serves our purpose, you can't fully render it into something else that it's not. And I think seeing that just gives you a chance to step a bit closer to like the world in the broader sense, you know?
1: Yeah, exactly. Yeah, these kind of, it's not that like this kind of changing of ontology or like ways of seeing yourself in the world that are so prevalent in the West. It's not easy to change, but then in these simple actions of literally changing your vision with these lenses, it's a simple exercise to kind of, how you say, not dishevel, but disrupt this idea. And if you just put people in this right context, and I think that's what also this workshop did really well, is kind of priming people to look this way and kind of not taking people by the hand, but like opening this up and making people comfortable to do this. Because I think sometimes it's hard for people to question this or to question their own positionality within these environments. But then like also making it a bit fun and like literally putting your feet in the mud, it's kind of going back to this more, it's almost a bit more like it's discovering your position, rediscovering your position in landscape.
0: I think that's exactly what it is. I also think it's like in the beginning when you were talking about staying with the trouble, and of course this book and this thought and this whole Haraway's whole idea here is incredibly important, but the other thing that she talks about often in this staying with the trouble that we don't highlight as much is the importance of play.
1: And
0: she writes extensively on play as this way of ambivalently reordering the world and participating in an open-ended method that makes things different without a predetermined goal in mind. And I think that is exactly like, on a really, really, really basic level, there are not enough opportunities in the world for adults to play. Like, period. That is the beginning and the end of the story. Adults do not have opportunities to play. And part of this workshop is, for me, is also about giving, like, really explicitly inviting playfulness as a method for reorienting our relationship to land, because that's your play partner. That's actually who you're playing with every day. If you can have this approach to land interaction.
1: Yeah, it can be so much more fun if we exist in the world in a state of play.
0: Fun teaches us so much, or like fun gives us opportunities for many, many, many different ways of being with the world.
1: Yeah. I think that's a really, good way to wrap it.
0: I think so.
2: Hi all, this is Jana again. I really want to thank Moss for this amazing conversation and for the recording of the Bog poems, which are so lovely. Next episode, we will be talking with Moss, but this time about Bog time and ecological grief. So write it down in your calendars. You'll see it pop up. If you find this interesting, you'll definitely find that interesting as well. And I'll close off in the last few minutes with some nice boggy sounds, boggy tunes, some nice experimentations I've been doing. These experiments are kind of me playing around on the Behringer Edge synthesizer. And I've also said this in the first episode, but some settings, or if you play long enough with it, you get these kind of swampy sounds. And yeah, I think if you should try to listen to it, and you can kind of hear me find these swampy sounds. So yeah, it's just me experimenting with it. I'm not a pro, so don't come at me for that, but I don't know, I thought it would be a fun way to close off the episode with some synthy, swampy stuff, bit glitchy. Yeah. So, enjoy that and enjoy the rest of your day. Bye bye.

There are different explanations as to where mail art comes from. One of them is an art world explanation. And that one tends to emphasize things like conceptual art, Fluxus, people like Ray Johnson, people who are artists using the medium of the postal system to make art and to create artistic situations. Another stream of explanation for where mail art comes from is in terms of popular culture and the fact that people decorate envelopes and make pieces of creative work that get sent through the mails either as part of a letter or as a separate entity. And if you trace this back, I happen to be curating a Wobbly art show, Wobbly being Industrial Workers of the World, and noticed that there were a couple of postal cards in that show from Joe Hill, who's, you know, a very famous Wobbly organizer and songwriter. And so these were dated 1914, 1917, early pieces that were sent out through the mails to friends. Since then, there have been a number of ways in which mail art has manifested itself. Aside from the individual correspondences between postal artists, there's been the idea of having a show around a particular theme, or sometimes the theme is open. Lately, there's been the whole emphasis upon people traveling around as part of a mail art piece, mail art tourism. And so the idea basically is to circulate creative ideas around the world. It's a global kind of picture. That's why it fits so well in the idea of images of global peace. Beyond borders, beyond commodity exchanges, direct communication between people who want to make creative statements to one another that are not regulated by governments or commercial considerations.

Mona Lisa, Lisa, Lisa, Lisa, Lisa, Lisa, Lisa, Lisa, Lisa, Lisa, Lisa, Lisa, Lisa, Lisa, Lisa, Lisa, Lisa, Lisa, Lisa, Lisa, Lisa, Lisa, Lisa, Lisa, Lisa, Lisa, Lisa, Lisa, Lisa, Lisa, Lisa, Lisa, 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
0: Can.
1: Ta.
0: Loop.
1: Loop.
0: In.
1: In.
0: And.
1: Eight.
0: At.
1: Moss.
0: Fear.
1: Spear.
0: Mint.
1: Men.
0: Chin.
1: Tran.
0: Kate.
1: At.
0: Own.
1: On.
0: Lee.
1: Lit.
0: Urge.
1: E.
0: Jen.
1: At.
0: Ick.
1: Ick.
0: Tus.
1: Tus.
0: Ok.
1: Octo.
0: Jen.
1: Arian.
0: Annabelle.
1: Ick.
0: It.
1: Chi.
0: Cheese.
1: E.
0: Z.
1: C.
0: Cure.
1: Cur.
0: Dull.
1: Dull.
0: Arid.
1: Aben.
0: N.
1: Scribe.
0: Ibe.
1: Is.
0: Iso.
1: Tope.
0: Top.
1: Ear.
0: E.
1: Earn.
0: Er.
1: Er.
0: Bun.
1: Bun.
0: Owl.
1: Owl.
0: Owl.
1: Out.
0: Side.
1: Adi.
0: Kate. Amic. Was. Copis. Anim. Spoo. Meant for. Ewings. Malob. Jacksat. Clo. Said. Ist. Ants. At. Ellis. Cope. Izad. Evic. F. Orvi. Ewin. Glar. Geob. Jekt. Sat. Fardis. Tons.

That is incorrect.

over 20 million stamps are licked in Britain every day. Nearly half a ton of glue is used up each day to make them stick. The GPO's traffic, over 30 million items a day. With mail in Britain increasing by over 100 million letters and packets a year, that's almost twice as fast as the rate of growth of the population, we're fast becoming a nation of stamp lickers.

To cope with the rising traffic, the post office has launched the most ambitious scheme to mechanize the mail the world has ever known. It's here, beneath Britain's streets, that the GPO is playing its ace card. Letters and packets begin their adventure together. Stage one of a new world-beating electronic system to process the mail. But in the drum, items are separated to weed out those too large to enter the processing line. Here, mail sorting has been literally revolutionized.

packets gradually slide down the drum to a human sorter at the end. But anything less than a quarter of an inch thick, the average letter, qualifies for automation. The great journey is on. Letters fall through slots in the drum walls to a conveyor belt beneath. Now the real regimentation. First, letters are made to fall on their long side. Then those too tall for the line ahead are snatched away by special rollers. The squad's nearly ready for inspection, but first a quick right dress to space them out. In this de-stacker, bunched up letters are separated so that now they'll enter the next stage exactly half an inch apart. Next, ALF, the automatic letter facer. Here, letters are scanned by an ultraviolet eye to see which corner the stamp's in, and those facing the wrong way are turned round. Thanks to the phosphorus striping, the value of each stamp is electronically recorded, and after franking, the letters are separated into full and Thruppney rates. One of the rare humans still needed by the system now brings mail over from ALF to have each address translated into machine language. Mail is fed to a coding desk, where an operator punches a series of phosphorescent dots on each envelope to show the town and street of destination. And each letter is briefly held below the viewing window so that he can correct any mistakes. For the rest of its journey, until it reaches the postman's beat, each letter will now be guided by the marks left by the coder. At the bottom, dots showing the destination for the machines in the sender's post office. Above, more dots for scanning on arrival, showing the actual street for delivery. To help the coding operators, each address will have a postal code, three letters to denote the town, and a copy. To help the coding operators, each address will have a postal code, three letters to denote the town, and a combination of letters and figures to fill it like the street. Postal codes, which lead to the code. Postal codes, which lead to the house to use as part of their address, gradually spread those to a fence 3 yards.

Well, swimming is just swimming.

this pomp of humour and in our religion. Oh, Lord.

Uncharted Territory, page

Whether he is worthy of friendship. If you set about composing poems, look out for the artful fox lurking beneath your critic's praises. If you read a passage to Quintilian,

0: he would say, please correct this and that. Should you say that you could not improve it after two or three attempts, he would bid you rub it out and return the misshapen verses to the anvil. If you preferred defending a fault to amending it, he wasted no word more, and no more fruitless pains, but suffered you to love yourself and your writings, with no rival to compete with you. A good and wise man will censure dull verse, will blame harsh lines, will obelize the ugly by the black mark, will prune pretentious ornaments, will force you to throw light on obscure phrases.
1: WEC Audio Wymiana, program numer 8, styl.

0: beige knicker.
1: Everybody, not sad, I

0: Hi, Drama, here at 3851 Hilliard. I just want to say that we have a fanfare here, and it's really time to get down and just think about what you're doing. Think about the daffodils you've smashed in your life, and really, folks, what does it all mean? I mean, there's no telling. From here, from where I sit today, it looks like we're just going to have to live with this. So, as bad movies continue to play on the television, colorizing the Maltese Falcon, I mean, controversies abound. So, I just want to say that I'm here, live alert, online. I have had about 5 too many cups of coffee, and I have not managed to quit smoking cigarettes. So, personal jousting with ideas aside, I must say that it's a matter of finances, it's a matter of bad television, and Mr. Ed's on pretty soon, so I'm gonna have to go, okay?
1: I know it's silly, but will you let me enjoy this moment?
2: I hope
1: it's taken me 2 years.
0: I don't think so.
3: I'll check with you about 2 weeks from now.
1: Bill! Shut up.
4: Is he done with me? I don't know. I hope so.
0: Okay. I think it's time to go to side 2 of the tape. It's now time to go to side 2.
5: That means turn it over.
4: I hope so.

0: talking.
1: Your man.
0: Your man talking.

0: talking. 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Okay.
1: Your man.
0: Your man talking.
2: Your man talking.

0: Lauren, you don't want all of that? Well, relax. The host is sharing mostly music and chat. John Finley J. Hall was he's out on the road. The name of his show is Life Down Low.
1: Thought I was being clever by putting a can of Coke in my pocket. I spilled it all over myself. There's a running race happening over there, or some kind of training thing that maybe I might be able to catch up with. Welcome to the show, everyone. Welcome to Life Down Low. This is the show where I go around and I play music, sometimes with a theme. I'm in Oslo today. And I'm actually cycling around. And I'm sort of cycling in quite an unsafe way right now, because I have I'm cycling one-handed, but the one hand that is on the handlebars is carrying a can of Coke. My other hand is holding the microphone. I forgot to bring my little clip-on mic with me from home. So, but look, this is how it must be. The date today is Thursday, the 21st of May, one day before broadcast. I'm late recording this again. So anyway, I'm just basically, what I'm going to do today is play some music. I'm going to go and get a postcard. I'm going to write the postcard. Then I'm going to send it to my friend who lives in Japan, who I visited in Japan just last month. I was going to make an episode in Japan, but what happened was I left my recorder there. So she has to mail it to me. She's not done that yet. That hopefully I can make one episode in Japan. They're doing some building work here. I'm just cycling past the new government quarter in Oslo. Been doing building for ages. Anyway, it's about time I played a song, and here is Susie and the Banshees. I'm gonna drink the rest of my Coke so I can cycle properly.

That was Hong Kong Garden by Susie and the Banshees. And I'm in a shop now because my recorder ran out of battery. So now I'm buying some batteries. Battery Max Plus. That's cheap. Maybe too cheap. No. Double A's. Okay, I'm gonna go for these ones. There's a queue. While I'm waiting in the queue, you can listen to Strange by Wire. Oh, this man's... Yes, you can listen to Strange by Wire.

0: Ja, tack. Tusen tack, ha det bra.
1: Okay. Got the batteries now. And I think I might try to do something fancy where I'm recording. Oh, it's quite loud here. I'm recording on my phone. And what I'm going to do now is change the batteries in my good recorder. And then I'm going to record that, and you will hear the improvement in audio quality. So it might work and it might not work. But that's just what we're like on this program. It's crazy stuff. It's crazy stuff never before heard on the radio. Like a man switching microphones mid-show. One-handed. Right. Okay. Third battery goes in. This one takes three batteries, which is always great, because then you just have an odd battery left. All right, ready? Turning on. And record. Now we're on the new one. I need to put my little DIY sock on the top to stop it being windy. It is actually a sock that I cut up. Okay, there we go. So I hope that was interesting to listen to for everyone. Oh, my phone's about to run out of battery, God sakes. I'm going to get back on my bike while you listen to the next song. This one was sent to me by, or showed to me by, my friend of the show, Charlie. I feel like every show I play a song that he sent me. It's called Part-Time Punks by Television Personalities. Enjoy!

One, two. Red lorry, yellow lorry. I dropped the machine, my microphone, out of my pocket, and it smashed on the ground. I picked it up again. I think it's fine. That is to say that I'm now here at Munch Museum, where I'm going to buy a postcard. I racked my brains. Where could I buy a nice postcard at this hour? 5:23. And I thought maybe Munch is a good place to go. Their gift shop is open till 6:30. You just heard Sugar on My Tongue by Talking Heads from their first album, Talking Heads 77. That's one of my favorites from that album, I think. One of my favorite songs of theirs, in fact, that doesn't get enough love, along with Paper. I love that song. Next up is a song that I just found recently, and I'm kind of obsessed with it. It's by a band called Urinals, the Urinals, and the song's called Ack Ack Ack Ack Ack, and it's great. It's 1 minute long. There's an article online that says it's the best song ever, that's like ever been written, ever been made. And I think it's definitely up there. So while I look for a postcard, I'll let you listen to that, and I'll see you in 1 minute.

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I don't know which one to pick. Oh, that was Ack Ack Ack Ack by the Urinals. A great song. Maybe I'll play it again. Should I play it again? Okay, I'll play it again.

0: 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Just this one.
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2: Ønsker du kvittering?
0: Nei.
2: Ha en fin dag videre.
0: Thank you, takk. One postcard. Got to write it now. You just heard a band called Mood of Defiance. They're an LA band, LA punk band from like early 80s. And, or maybe they're from San Pedro. Can't quite remember. But anyway, that was called Plastic Duck Holders. I bought this postcard and the image on it, well, in fact, Mim might listen to this. So if you are, this is who I'm sending the postcard to. It's, if you're Mim listening to this, you have to close your ears for 5 seconds or 10 seconds. And I will describe what it is, okay? 1, 2, 3. Close your ears. It's a lovely painting of fruit trees in the blossom wind. You can look that one up and you can see what it looks like. By Edvard Munch, okay? Okay, Mim, you can unblock your ears now. Now, I'm leaving the Munch Museum. And, oh my God, it's so sunny and nice, and spring is here. Summer's probably here too. They're both here. Who knows, you know? They can both be here at the same time. One thing in Oslo is when I'm down at the fjord front right now, and you can see all these amazing big clouds right down the fjord. It's just gorgeous. And everyone's hanging out. I like it in the summer because everyone's outside. And I'm outside. In the winter, you know, it's kind of quiet. It can be a bit dead. So that's nice. I'm feeling good today, folks. And I hope you are too. And in celebration of that, I will play the next song. Which, for instance, might be called... let's see. Oh, it's going to be called I Don't Want to Hear It by Minor Threat. I'll play a couple songs. These ones are short.

0: Liberal man meets conservative man. Conservative man wears his myth on his sleeve. Liberal man must explain it as he keeps his shirt buttoned up and his sleeves rolled down. Conservative man greets liberal man with a well-rehearsed cold stare. Liberal man replies by issuing forth horseshit. Conservative man retaliates by taking his concrete reality of the situation and lodging it like a wedge right between both sides of liberal man's brain. Liberal man is caught off guard by this apparent non-abstraction. There is one full minute of confusion. Liberal man becomes conservative man. Conservative man becomes liberal man. War is declared. Liberal man cheats and calls for reinforcements. Conservative man is set upon by a mob and murdered. Said mob then turns on liberal man and he dies in broken man.
1: Okay, what I was doing there was trying to phone Eric. Eric is my friend, my Swedish friend, and he works at the bike shop that I've become involved with, and I'm going to run as a space called Eiken, which translates to the oak or the spoke. Apparently you can say them different in Norwegian, Eiken or Eiken, and it means different things. But when people say that they mean different things, and they show me how to say it in different ways, I can't really tell the difference, to be honest. That's just what Norwegian's like, basically. Like, the language has... it's filled with subtlety. So I think I left my backpack at the bike shop and my phone's dead because I was going to charge my phone, but my charger's in my backpack, so I need to go back to the bike shop. And a phone call themed punk song is this next one by The Replacements. So enjoy that while I maybe find a spot to write the postcard. Okay.

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0: Oh, come on.
1: Hello. 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
0: Hi Eric, sorry, just looking for my bag. I'll give you a message. Bye. Okay. They have it. They actually have it. They messaged me back. And oh no. I'm at the sauna, that's what happened. I'm at the sauna and I'm just leaving. See you later. And I'm gonna go back to the shop and then I'll write the card. Cause then I need to charge my phone. I don't know what the music is, I can't remember. But here's the next song, whatever it is. And I will cycle. I'll be there by the time the song finishes through the magic of radio.

0: That was, that's when I reached for my revolver by a mission of Burma. I'm here at the bike shop. Gonna get my bike. No, my bag. On my bike. Okay. Okay, we'll do the postcard soon. We'll do the postcard soon. In we go. Hello. Do you fix a cycle hair?
1: That stinks.
0: Stinks.
2: Have you been married around? Are you recording your memoirs?
0: No, I did a radio show.
3: Yeah.
0: So, I picked up my bag. It was all fine. Now I'm going to go around the corner to where I work to sit and have a beer, write the postcard. Then I'm going to go to the post office. And then I'm going to a gig later. Suddenly a bit pressed for time. Anyway, I'm here at the bar. There's my boss. My boss. Here's the Rosillos, Scottish band. We're doing Scottish punk now. Okay, enjoy.

0: I've wrote the postcard now, and I'm on my way to post it. It's in my pocket. Sorry, it's probably a bit loud. How's our levels? Levels fine. And I'm going to go to the shop, then I'm going to this gig. The gig recommended by Becca Clark. The gig is Alistair Roberts plus something else.
1: Hello, it's me, Finlay, from the future, doing the editing. The gig was Frederick Rastin and Alistair Roberts, and also performing was Tomoko Sauvage. The gig was organized by Jenny Bergemeyer, or FX is the organization, and it was great. Okay, back to the show.
0: He's from Scotland. So too was that last band you heard. That was That was the Rosillos. I think they're from Glasgow, but the lead singer is called Faye Fife, which I think is a great stage name. Faye Fife. That's like a Scottish way of saying you're from Fife. Fife is the county in Scotland. Now you know, she's called Faye Fife. We're gonna go to Edinburgh with the next one. This is a band called Joseph K. Kind of a cool band. I think they never really made it to like huge. They didn't really get that popular when they were around. And I think they changed their name to TV Art or something like that. I did more kind of post-punk stuff, but they're a very cool band. Here's Joseph K.
2: 1, 2, 3, 4.

That was Joseph K with It's Kinda Funny from the album The Only Fun in Town. I'm here at another shop, second shop, trying to post my letter. Yes, big post inside this shop. What they did in Norway was they took away all the post offices and put them inside supermarkets. So this is in a supermarket. And I will wait here on the queue. On the queue, that's Norwegian. And I'll let you listen to Blue Boy by Orange Juice while I wait.

0: hero, wasn't us? There's some. Yeah. Quite right. Did you just call her to go clean up an aisle 12? Yes, sir. I need to send this to deliver there to Japan. Not enough space for the. Oi! You can put it on this side. Or no?
1: I guess I can. Oh, sure. Yeah, that should be fine.
0: You think so? I forgot about the stamp. Yeah, go on. Okay. Good luck. Seems a bit crazy. Like, do you think it's gonna get there?
1: Yeah, it's fine.
0: It will. Okay, I got your word. Thank you. There we go, eh? There was some dog shit on the floor around the queue to the post office in the shop, and then they rang their colleague to come and clean it up. You know, it's been this just goes to show you, right? I'm actually having a great day, but there were so many things went wrong. I forgot my bag. I thought that, what else happened? I spilled Coke on myself at this very start. Then I thought my bag was lost. Then my phone wouldn't charge. And then, oh yeah, I dropped my recorder. That was out of battery. But I've been having a great time, and it just goes to show you, you know, if things are going wrong, you can enjoy that, you know, if things going wrong. So if you're worrying about things going wrong, then actually just remember that sometimes things going wrong can be a good thing. Does that sound like a reasonable message? I don't know. It might just be complete bullshit. But I just feel great right now. These days, cycling around, doing things. I've been installing an exhibition, Vorutstilling, which means the spring exhibition for the Photographers Union in Oslo. So it's the Norwegian Photographers Union. So that's been great. And now I'm off to see this gig. I think we're going to finish. Oh yeah, you just heard Blue Boy by Orange Juice. Orange Juice, what record label were they on? Postcard Records. And just like that, he's tied it all together, folks. I'm going to play a song to hear see us out. Or maybe I'll play a recording from the gig. How about that? But I'm going to sign off now. Thank you so much for listening. Thanks for being there. Thanks for being you. Thanks for listening. Thanks for being cool. Thanks for listening. Thanks for supporting your friends. Thanks for listening. Thanks for making things and being a positive person in the world. I'm making some assumptions there, but I know what the listeners are like. Come on. Good job. Okay. This has been Life Down Low, peace and love worldwide. I love you all. Goodbye. Here is some live music in Oslo. Okay, bye.

0: So today, on the Upside Down Protocol, our second recording, our second radio show for Radio Worm in Rotterdam, I am interviewing Ayelet Rose Gottlieb, who for me is the queen of improvisation. I usually do interviews, as I told you before, with people who do improvisation in dance, in voice, but not really in music. Voice, kind of like spoken word. But I'm breaking my rules, as is necessary in improvisation, and I wanted to do exactly what I said before, which is to interview Ayelet as a woman who has worked with a woman from a previous generation in vocal improvisation, because I think there's a lot of people, and the woman we're going to talk about today is gone. She left us last year. So we're going to talk about her. We're going to talk about her work, talk about how it influenced Ayelet's work and how it contributed to the incredible history of vocal improvisation. So, Ayelet, thank you for coming. Hey.
1: Thank you for having me. This is so fun. I'm so excited to do this.
0: Yeah. So you're the first one. So this is something we're inventing. Obviously, we're going to improvise it as we go along. But yeah, tell me a little bit about you and your practice, and then we'll get on to the person that one of the people, I'm sure, that influenced you.
1: Okay. Well, I'm trying to think of an easy, quick way to summarize. I'm originally from Jerusalem. Growing up there, I started improvising around age 14, I would say. Although probably I improvised before then, but I have a clear recollection of my first, like, my first real improvisation experience. I was on a kibbutz with my friend, who is a dancer. And she was dancing and I was playing flute. And we just improvised for a good few hours, probably through the night. And it was ecstatic. And I really have that strong sense of that experience. And ever since then, my journey has always been led by improvisation. Even though I studied formally, I went to a New England Conservatory and so on. But I always was, my foundation is in improvisation and in a search for sounds and textures that interest me. And that's very much part of my process. And I would say everything I've ever composed has an element of improvisation in it, even if it's like a more through composed, detailed composition, there's always improvisation involved. When I was in high school, I worked with Arnie Lawrence, who was an incredible visionary musician who moved to Jerusalem from New York, where he worked with Dizzy Gillespie and Liza Minnelli and all kinds of incredible people. And he moved to Jerusalem and started a jazz club in a cafe, in a little theater in an old, very old building. And my friend Julia Feldman, who is another, she's a fantastic, amazing vocalist from Jerusalem. We would go there and kind of stalk him. And eventually somebody told on us that we're singers. And he came to us with a microphone and made us sing right there on the spot. And adopted us, and basically we would just go there. I don't even know now if it was every day or every week, but it was very frequent, and we would go every time he played there and sit in and sing with him, and eventually he started calling us to perform with him. And that was like my initiation into the jazz world. More than anything else, that was the biggest school that I was involved in.
0: So much fun.
1: It was so fun. And one of the amazing things that Arnie did with us was, he he was really a peacemaker through music. And it was in the 90s before the wall was built between the West Bank and like beyond the Green Line. So he would take us to Ramallah to the
2: Je ligt weer naakt op het dak. En je luistert naar Patapoe Action. Action. 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Action. Brazilië, 1969, Ronnie Von, Onji Foy.

Yeah. It's your boy Buto. 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

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I don't know what I'd do without you. 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

Ian Lewis of Douglas, Isle of Man. Vital statistics, 36, 26, 38. From girls on a beauty course to girls on a duty course. The first women police inspectors to start their training in the Federation of Malaya. Marksmanship is part of the curriculum. During the 8 months at the training depot, they learn the secrets of self-defense. Self-assurance and discipline too, to fit them for the difficult job they've chosen.

0: tack head to crack head. You still haven't changed. 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You used to worry about your looks when you looked all right. But what you should have been worried about is your life. Tack head to crack head, you really look a mess with your free bass and buff stinking mule train bip. Now, did you ever wake up, your face stuck to the pillar? Did your mama ever call you an ugly gorilla? You're a
1: crackhead.
0: Tell them again, EJ.
1: Crackhead.
0: Leave, leave it alone. For tackhead to crackhead, you know that you're wrong, cause I can smell your body odor over the telephone. Now with your peanut head, you never be the best until you get your butt together, then you pass the test. For a nickel and a dime, you commit a crime, but when the judge throws a book, can you stand the time? Push a man on the corner, dead selling death. You better stop your way of living and help yourself. Destroying all the youth each and every day. You ought to toss your butt in jail and throw the key away. You're a
1: crackhead.
0: No lie. Tell them again, EJ, what are they?
1: Crackhead.
0: Leave, leave it alone.
1: Crackhead.
0: You used to be an ace student trooper in your school, but now you're standing on the corner acting like a fool, smoking crack all day, wasting your life away. You better stop and listen to my heavy rap today. Listen, life is too sweet, why throw it away for a $20 high when you get your pay? Now, hey, brothers and sisters, have you lost your head? If you keep smoking crack, you're going to end up dead. You're a
1: crackhead.
0: EJ, tell them one more time.
1: Crackhead.
0: Leave, leave it alone.
1: Crackhead.
0: For tackhead to crackhead, you still haven't changed. You're still messing with the stuff that drives you insane. For many years ago, it was LSD. Now when you walked around bugging in society, now the times have passed. You're still high as a kite, but instead of LSD, now you're smoking a pipe. You're a
1: crackhead.
0: EJ, I don't think they heard you. Tell them again now.
1: Crackhead.
0: Leave it alone. You're a
1: crackhead.
0: All right, check this out, homeboy. What's the matter with you, fool? Tell me, have you learned that when you mess with the fire, your butt gets burned? Young people in the world, when the pusher man come, just tell him to go and give his mama some. You're a
1: crackhead.
0: One more time, EJ.
1: Crackhead.
0: I don't think they heard you, EJ. Tell them again.
1: Crackhead.
0: One more time, you're a
2: crackhead.
0: Leave it alone.

artists like Kanye West, Marilyn Manson, Picasso and Van Gogh were all called crazy before they were understood. In Area 35, I accept that truth because real vision is always mistaken for madness at first.

king of acts, of evil spirits. We know that this child can be healed. We're going to pray for her. Pray that God will bless and heal and deliver her.